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1: 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News you trust, music you love. Well, we expect a sunny day. It'll start to feel like summertime, finally, with upper 70s today and lower 80s across the region. It was a big shakeup at CBS News. Scott Pelley, the longtime 60 Minutes correspondent, was fired a day after a heated staff meeting exchange with the show's new executive producer. We have that story coming up this hour on Morning Edition. 1A is a program named after the First Amendment, which protects free speech and a free press. 1A is more than just the news. 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
0: 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I'm Amy Martinez.
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9: And I'm Steve Inskeep. Barry Manilow is recovering from lung cancer. He's a singer who was huge on radio in the 1970s.

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1: Reminds me of my days playing light music. But you're listening right now to Morning Edition on WSHU. I'm Bill Buckner for the vacationing Brian Scott Smith. And after spending two decades studying how the brain works, a team of scientists prepares to focus on gene therapy treatments for brain diseases like Alzheimer's and Parkinson's. We have that story coming up this half hour on Morning Edition. Home team sports baseball last night. The Mets, the Yankees, Red Sox all came up in the loss column. Yeah.
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3: Live from NPR News in Washington, I'm Dave Mattingly. It's not yet clear which two candidates for governor in California will advance to the November runoff. At this hour, Republican Steve Hilton is leading the vote count ahead of Democrats Javier Becerra and billionaire Tom Steyer. Hilton was sounding confident as he spoke to supporters last night.
4: We've got the rebel spirit. We've got the hustle. We've got the attitude. We've got everything we need to make California golden again, except for a good governor. And very soon, we will have that as well.
3: Becerra was sounding just as confident when he addressed his supporters in California.
5: After all the exhausting ads are run, the pundits are spun, and the billionaires try to buy their way in, it's the people, only the people, who get the last word. And tonight, the people of the great state of California, in the greatest nation on earth, have spoken.
3: The Associated Press has yet to call the race for any of the gubernatorial candidates seeking to replace outgoing Governor Gavin Newsom in the November election. Los Angeles Mayor Karen Bass has advanced to a November runoff as she seeks re-election. It's not yet clear who she'll face in the election. This is NPR News from Washington.
1: And with WSHU News, I'm Bill Buckner. Connecticut Governor Ned Lamont signed into law a landmark online safety bill that establishes a framework of regulations on social media and artificial intelligence. WSHU's Janice Roman reports.
2: The law establishes regulations on AI chatbots, minors on social media, and disclosing when AI is used in employment decisions. Now, companies must have protocols if an AI chatbot detects suicidal ideation or self-harm. Senator James Maroney says there have been reports of chatbots encouraging suicide instead of referring people to a resource for mental health.
6: We're seeing how popular these chatbots are now. 70% of teenagers have access to companion chatbot in the last month. And unfortunately, we've seen that's had negative consequences.
2: Social media platforms are required to obtain parental consent before showing recommended media to minors. Minors will also have default time limits on app use and notifications. Attorney General William Tong says the law is one of several ways his office seeks to protect children online.
7: You see the danger and the harm every single day on this, and the harm that it does, particularly to our children. And you see it in no more common a place than on the social media platforms.
2: The law also funds AI literacy programs. It outlines a plan for an AI regulatory sandbox to allow business innovation under state oversight. Janice Roman, WSHU News.
1: U.S. Senator Chris Murphy from Connecticut says it's time for Democrats to be honest about the 2024 election and admit that Biden should have dropped out sooner. He was on CBS's Face the Nation on Sunday.
8: I think Democrats do have to be honest about the mistakes that we made in 2024. Obviously, in retrospect, Joe Biden should have stepped away from that race. We should have had an open contest.
1: The revelation comes as former First Lady Jill Biden revealed in a new book that on the night of the debate, she believed her husband had been drugged or suffered a stroke. Murphy has been floated as a presidential candidate for 2028, but has been non-committal when asked about it. He's currently traveling around the country to promote his new book, The Crisis of the Common Good. Sunny weather today, highs ranging from upper 70s to the lower 80s.
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0: It's Morning Edition from NPR News. I'm E. Martinez in Los Angeles, California.
9: And I'm Leila Fadel in Washington, D.C. An uncivil war within CBS News in 60 Minutes broke into the open light last night. CBS fired veteran correspondent Scott Pelley. New editor-in-chief Barry Weiss has sought to assert control of the network's news division and 60 Minutes, its most prestigious and profitable news program. After she fired two of its award-winning correspondents and its executive producer, Pelley accused the show's new executive producer of being unqualified for the job and Weiss of trying to murder the show. NPR's David Folkenflik has been covering this story and joins us now. Good morning, David.
10: Good morning, Leila.
9: So how did these internal tensions become so combustible?
10: Well, this was a staff meeting on Monday that boiled into the open. The way to think of it from a bit of a distance is you're seeing a group of people who had previously been outsiders trying to take control of an insular culture. Mm-hmm. 60 Minutes is the most watched TV news show in America. You had Barry Weiss, who was brought in just last October from the News and Views site, the Free Press, the center-right site at that, with no experience in television, deciding she wanted to assert control of this, this property, perhaps the most valuable at CBS News. She fired top executive of the show last week. She ousted two correspondents, and concerns had bubbled up in recent months about Weiss's involvement and editing of the show, that she had been accused of holding up stories and inserting material more favorable to President Trump and to Israel. She brought in a new executive producer with no TV news experience also, named Nick Bilton. And Scott Pelley at this meeting Monday told Milton that he wasn't welcome, he wasn't qualified, and he trotted out that murder line, saying Weiss was trying to murder the show.
9: Yeah, and so I'm hearing you say, this is the most watched TV news show in America. It's prestigious. It's profitable. So what is CBS actually trying to achieve here?
10: Well, Weiss came in and she had been openly concerned about what she contends is sort of anti-Trump bias at in the mainstream media and CBS itself. Mm-hmm. She and Bilton said that what they're really trying to do is refashion 60 Minutes for the digital age. But it's worth understanding also the context in which she was brought in. David Ellison only took over CBS's parent company Paramount last summer with the approval of President Trump's regulators. He's now seeking approval from the Trump administration for a much bigger deal to take over Warner Brothers Discovery's, the parent company of HBO, and not unrelatedly, CNN. And he and his father, the co-founder of Oracle, have essentially allied themselves with the president in their pursuit of doing so.
9: What have we heard from CBS and Pelley since the firing?
10: Well, you've heard dueling statements. Bilton sent a letter to Pelley as well as to the staff, but the one to Pelley was shared with NPR. He called Pelley's performance performatively hostile, and said that he hijacked that first meeting with staff on Monday, and that he essentially shut down efforts to reach out to him, overtures to figure out a more constructive path to work through differences. Pelley is the former anchor of CBS News. He shared a statement with NPR saying that 60 Minutes had lost his way and that executives sought to make him inject falsehoods, biased, unverified claims. He's now the third correspondent to make that claim along the two who were forced out. CBS hasn't responded to my queries about those allegations.
9: And really quickly, do we know what's ahead for 60 Minutes?
10: I think there are only three correspondents left, and we don't know whether or not they'll stick around. I think we're going to hear news from them in the next day or two.
9: That's NPR's media correspondent, David Folkenflik. Thank you, David.
10: You bet.
0: Federal authorities are investigating disgraced former Congressman George Santos over his activity on the betting site Kalshi. Prediction markets have flourished in President Trump's second term, and this is the latest instance of a suspected insider trading on them. NPR's Bobby Allen broke the Santos story, joins us now to discuss. So, Bobby, what are the allegations?
11: So on prediction markets like Kalshi, people can bet on what word someone says or if someone is going to show up at a major event. And that was the case for Trump's State of the Union back in February. A day before the event, Santos posted this video on X.
12: I'm going to be there for the State of the Union in the gallery, guys. Just chill, trolls, chill.
11: Just chill, trolls. Okay, so traders on Kalshi saw this to mean, well, that Santos would be there. So the odds of him being there soared to close to 80%. But according to three people with direct knowledge of his trades, Santos, right after this video, started betting that he would not be at the State of the Union. When the speech started, Santos shared on X that he was actually watching it from an airport TV, not at the event live at all. On Kalshi, that plummeted his odds of being there. But by then, Santos had already cashed out. None of the three people I talked to, were authorized to speak publicly about the case.
0: So, Bobby, I just want to completely understand this. George Santos was betting on what he may or may not do.
11: That's right. And okay, this has now prompted two federal investigations. I talked to Santos, and he said, well, that's news to me. When I asked him about the Justice Department and the Commodity Futures Trading Commission looking into this, that was his response, right? He claimed he was not informed about it, but a source familiar with the investigation told me Kalshi has actually been trying to interview him for months. The source said Kalshi referred the matter to the Justice Department and the CFTC. When I asked Santos whether he was on Kalshi, he said, quote, I am not saying yes, I'm not saying no.
0: Okay, so it's been a while since we've talked about George Santos. Remind us of George Santos.
11: Sure. So George Santos was a former New York congressman who in 2022 ran on what turned out to be a long list of lies. He lied about his education, about his mother being in the World Trade Center during the September 11th attacks, about his grandparents escaping the Holocaust. Much of what he said on the campaign trail was completely fabricated, but he was elected. Soon into his term, he was hit with a federal indictment for wire fraud and other charges. He was expelled from Congress, and a judge later sentenced him to more than 7 years in prison. That was cut short by President Trump, who in October commuted his sentence and set him free.
0: So can you put this latest Santos case into context for us? Because we're hearing a lot lately about insider trading on prediction markets.
11: Yeah, we really are. And that's because there are two things happening at once. Sites like Kalshi and Polymarket are getting more and more popular, and federal law enforcement is starting to crack down on cases of people abusing insider information. Last week, the Justice Department charged a Google employee with using confidential company information on search trends to earn more than $1 million on Polymarket. That came after another case where a U.S. Special Forces soldier made big profits betting on Venezuelan leader Nicolas Maduro being toppled before the public knew about it. So federal investigators are pursuing cases alleging traders broke the laws by manipulating prediction markets with insider intel. So yes, Trump officials have brought some cases, but the administration's overall approach to prediction markets is really quite hands-off. There's a growing body of research, in fact, that suggests that most insider trading is not being detected and not being investigated at all.
0: That's NPR tech reporter Bobby Allen. Bobby, thanks.
11: Thanks, A.
0: This is NPR News.
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13: Ugh, still dating that Neanderthal? This is Sandra Tsinglo with the lowdown on science. 50,000 years ago, that was normal. Huh? Alexander Platt and team at the University of Pennsylvania investigated. These encounters left clues in DNA. Remember, mothers always pass X chromosomes, while fathers pass X to daughters and Y to sons. X chromosomes are the key to identifying DNA from mothers versus fathers. And human X chromosomes show relatively low levels of Neanderthal DNA. But Neanderthal X chromosomes have relatively higher proportions of human DNA. This pattern suggests that hookups were most common between Neanderthal males and human females. So if you think dating today sucks, at least you're not in a Paleolithic situationship or a throuple.
1: 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You know, as a person who goes online, users have online legal rights and responsibilities. And we will hear more about that coming up on today's edition of Digital Citizen here on WSHU Public Radio. And the weather coming up today, it'll be a sunny day, and we expect to see temperatures in the upper 70s near the coast, lower 80s for the inland sections of Connecticut. And tonight, just a few passing clouds, comfortable with lows in mid and upper 50s. Tomorrow, sunny, warmer, around 80 for coastal Connecticut and the east end of Long Island. And we should see mid and upper 80s for the inland sections of Connecticut. Stocks closed higher yesterday on Wall Street, and this morning the futures are mixed.
9: Good morning. I'm Leila Faldil. People Bryson lived up to his nickname as the voice of love. He had solo hits, but shined as a duet partner with Celine Dion for Beauty and the Beast. And with Regina Bell for Aladdin. People Bryson died Tuesday. He was 75. It's Morning Edition.
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0: It's Morning Edition from NPR News. I'm A. Martinez.
9: And I'm Leila Faldil. Scientists who've spent decades learning how the brain works say they're ready to start fixing it when it breaks. A brain research center in Seattle, the Allen Institute, is working to develop genetic therapies for diseases including Alzheimer's, Parkinson's, ALS, and Huntington's. Here's NPR's John Hamilton.
15: The effort is called the Brain Health Accelerator, and it includes scientists like Jeff Carroll. When Carroll was a teenager, he found out his mother had Huntington's disease. It's a fatal inherited disorder that destroys brain cells.
16: The whole reason I'm in science started with this frustration with not being able to understand what was happening with my mom.
15: Carroll learned that he, too, carried the Huntington's gene. He spent years at the University of Washington studying mice with the condition, which occurs when the faulty gene tells nerve cells to produce toxic levels of a certain protein. To Carroll, the solution seemed obvious.
16: Since we know all the bad stuff in Huntington's comes from this one gene, let's get rid of the levels of that gene.
15: But finding a way to do that was beyond the reach of his own lab. So Carroll joined the Allen Institute.
16: It's difficult to do the scale of research that you need with a team of 5 or 6 or even 10 people. And so the hundreds of people they have here at the Allen Institute is just an entirely different approach to science.
15: The scientist in charge of the Brain Health Accelerator is Ed Lean. He says it's built on years of basic research.
17: We now have a complete description of the types of cells that make up the brain and also the genetic underpinnings of their properties. This foundation then lets you study disease.
15: By seeing how disease changes these cells. Lean says scientists at Allen already have some experience with this approach.
17: In the case of Alzheimer's disease, we can see that it's not only about plaques and tangles, but it affects very specific types of neurons that are lost early in the disease and then over the course of disease.
15: A genetic therapy designed to protect these neurons might delay or prevent symptoms. Lean says other therapies might preserve the neurons affected by Parkinson's or ALS.
17: And we can now turn on a therapeutic gene just in the right kind of cell with these types of technologies. And that opens up the possibility for very specific precision genetic therapies for brain disorders.
15: One reason that's possible is research funded by the Brain Initiative, a program announced by President Obama back in 2013. John Nye of the National Institutes of Health says it's given scientists new ways to observe the inner workings of the brain.
18: I am shocked at how far we've come in the last 10, 12 years. It's just been beyond my wildest imagination, and I've been accused of having a pretty good imagination.
15: Nye says insights from the Brain Initiative have already helped researchers find new ways to use existing treatments. Deep brain stimulation, for example, got its start as a way to use electrical pulses to reduce the symptoms of Parkinson's disease.
18: Now it's being applied to a whole range of disorders, epilepsy, treatment-resistant depression, OCD, PTSD, binge eating disorder.
15: Scientists at the Allen Institute say genetic therapies could follow a similar path. Jeff Carroll, the scientist with the Huntington's gene, says the approach has worked on children with spinal muscular atrophy. It's a genetic condition that destroys motor neurons in the spinal cord.
16: Every kid with this horrible mutation died when they were like 18 months for all of human history. And now they're going to high school. So things that were like unimaginable can just change.
15: Carroll says his goal is to help accelerate that change. John Hamilton, NPR News.
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1: 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News you trust, music you love. And good morning. I'm Bill Buckner for Brian Scott Smith. It'll be a sunny day today, warming up to upper 70s near coastal sections, lower 80s inland. And just ahead on Morning Edition, Senate Democrat Mark Warner says the director of national intelligence must have national security experience and that President Trump's new appointee for the job does not fit the bill.
19: I was co-located with the president in the midst of a high-stakes negotiation so that I could...
20: This guy has no experience in the military, no experience in the intel community, law enforcement, so he totally doesn't qualify for the basic requirement.
1: 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And the Fairfield University Center for Arts and Minds will host a Flag Day celebration on Thursday. That's tomorrow. Spend a summer afternoon on campus enjoying live bluegrass, free ice cream, and activities for all ages. And if you'd like info on this and other local events, you can check out the community calendar, and you can find that at WSHU.org. Sunshine today, upper 70s and lower 80s expected.
21: I'm Janice Roman. Welcome to Digital Citizen, a place where we discuss the pillars of digital citizenship and help you feel empowered to engage with the online world. Today, we'll hear from Wayne Unger. He's a Connecticut attorney and law professor at Quinnipiac University. We'll talk about the legal rights and responsibilities that users have online. What are some misconceptions that some people might have about what they're legally allowed to do and what protections they have online?
22: Sure. So there's a lot to that answer. Many of your rights that you have in the United States apply online, but the one big caveat is that the Constitution, as an example, only applies to public actors or government actors. So when it comes to, for example, your speech on a private platform, such as any social media platform, well, there, your First Amendment rights, for example, do not carry over. So Facebook has no obligation to follow free speech principles in the First Amendment because they are a private actor and the Constitution only applies to public actors. That's one of the largest misconceptions.
21: Social media platforms often will require users to agree to set terms of service, and there are certain conditions. We've all encountered that pop-up screen that comes up, and it says, I have agreed to terms, and, you know, you check that little box. But sometimes people don't go through the whole agreement. So what are some common things that people typically consent to that they should be aware of that they might not have read?
22: Yes, so a whole nother level of legal protection may exist in the form of contract law. And contract law, of course, being separate from any regulatory law or legislative actions that a state legislature or Congress can take. Some of those, for example, may be obligations that the platforms set for themselves via their terms and service. But generally speaking, the terms and service and privacy policies and other types of disclaimers and disclosures like that are very one-sided, right? They're very pro-platform and very, very counter to or contrary to the user's interest. So some of the common provisions that users often consent to that we see across terms and service agreements across all of the platforms are, for example, data sharing. So your user data could be shared for these purposes as they disclose them in their privacy policy or even in the terms of service. The terms of service, for example, could also have guidelines on who owns that data, whether you actually own your data that, say, you post a picture on Facebook, whether you actually own that picture or whether Facebook, when you post that picture, now becomes the lawful owner of that. Copyright clarifications as another example where, again, if you post something, whether that platform then has the legal authority to use whatever you've posted as they see fit.
21: And now for those listening, those that say, you know, I'm not a lawyer, I'm not an attorney, I don't understand the legal jargon, how do they go about better understanding what they're agreeing to? And then also, what if they don't agree?
22: Yes, so there's actually a great movement as we speak, where we have regulations and legislation being enacted across the country that actually require these type of disclosures, whether they're terms and service or privacy policies, to be written in such a way that an ordinary person could understand them. So they're essentially plain language requirements placed on the platforms, and those have generally been upheld in the courts when they've been challenged, because the goal there is, of course, to provide that notice and provide that level of understanding with all the users to understand, for example, what data is being collected, how is it being shared, where is it being shared, and to whom is it being shared.
21: What advice would you give someone about how to navigate the digital world? What is one thing that they can do to better protect themselves online?
22: My recommendation is to always start with whatever the settings are, with whatever platform we're talking about, and look through those settings and enable the settings that provide you the strongest level of protections. So that could be, for example, data privacy sharing restrictions. That could be data deletion after a certain time frame versus having them keep your data forever. And do that on all of your devices, all of the platforms, any online account that you have, because number one, you might have legal protections that require the platform to give that to you, so you should exercise those legal rights. And number two, it's also, again, in your best interest. Recently, 23andMe filed for bankruptcy. Now, the data that they have, that they've collected for years, that genetic data, is an asset that will be sold in bankruptcy. Because the reason why you file bankruptcy is because your creditors, right, you can't pay your creditors. So in order to pay off their creditors in the bankruptcy proceedings, they're going to sell their assets to liquidate really the company and what they have to pay back their creditors. That said, if you have used, for example, 23andMe, and you have data on 23andMe, this is one of those, will you actually have a legal right to ask for the deletion of that data? And I strongly recommend that users do, because number one, genetic data is extremely valuable, and many buyers will be lining up at the table to buy that data from the bankruptcy of 23andMe. And because it's an asset, it's going to be sold. All of that is to say, exercise the settings that you have on whatever platform, on whatever device, on whatever system that you are dealing with. Exercise all of the settings that you possibly can to protect yourself. Yes, it's tedious in the beginning, but it protects you in the long run.
21: To hear the full interview, go to WSHU.org or download the WSHU app. Thanks for listening. I'm Janice Roman.
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1: And I hope you're singing along this morning, too. This is Morning Edition on WSHU. After spending two decades studying how the brain works, a team of scientists prepares to focus on gene therapy treatments for brain diseases, including Alzheimer's and Parkinson's. More on that coming up this half hour on Morning Edition. 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
2: Good morning. I'm Tracy Bertram at the BBC. At least 21 people have been killed and several others injured in a fire at a multi-story building in India's capital, Delhi. The BBC's Umang Podda.
3: Local media says several of those killed were foreign nationals who travelled to India for medical treatment. Video showed some people jumping from upper floors to escape the blaze. Police say the fire has been put out. Authorities say they're investigating whether the building had the requisite permissions and anyone found responsible for any violations would face criminal proceedings.
2: Malawi says it will help repatriate its citizens from South Africa following a wave of anti-immigration protests in parts of the country. Richard Kogoi reports.
4: Malawi has become the third African nation to announce plans to assist citizens leaving South Africa after Ghana and Mozambique. The foreign ministry says details of the scheme will be shared once logistics are finalized. Officials say they're monitoring reports of attacks on African migrants and have raised concerns with Pretoria.
2: A British parliamentary committee has called on the government to end a seven-year data contract between the UK's state-funded National Health Service and the US tech giant Palantir because of the company's defense interests. Here's Hugh Pym.
5: There's a break clause early next year, which the Commons Committee proposes the government uses to appoint a company it describes as more compatible with UK values. Palantir said its platform had provided benefits for patients. The government said it was speeding up diagnoses and treatment.
2: I'm Tracy Bertram at the BBC in London.
1: And just ahead, we have a conversation about the legal rights and responsibilities you have when you are online. That is on today's edition of Digital Citizen, and that is coming up just in moments from now. And for sunshine, for the weather this afternoon, we expect lots of sunshine, temperatures getting into the upper 70s and lower 80s.
6: Good morning. I'm Layla Faldin. People Bryson lived up to his nickname as the voice of love. He had solo hits, but shined as a duet partner with Celine Dion for Beauty and the Beast. And with Regina Bell for Aladdin. Peebo Bryson died Tuesday. He was 75. It's Morning Edition.
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0: It's Morning Edition from NPR News. I'm A. Martinez.
6: And I'm Leila Faldil. Scientists who've spent decades learning how the brain works say they're ready to start fixing it when it breaks. A brain research center in Seattle, the Allen Institute, is working to develop genetic therapies for diseases including Alzheimer's, Parkinson's, ALS, and Huntington's. Here's NPR's John Hamilton.
8: The effort is called the Brain Health Accelerator, and it includes scientists like Jeff Carroll. When Carroll was a teenager, he found out his mother had Huntington's disease. It's a fatal inherited disorder that destroys brain cells.
9: The whole reason I'm in science started with this frustration with not being able to understand what was happening with my mom.
8: Carroll learned that he, too, carried the Huntington's gene. He spent years at the University of Washington studying mice with the condition, which occurs when the faulty gene tells nerve cells to produce toxic levels of a certain protein. To Carroll, the solution seemed obvious.
9: Since we know all the bad stuff in Huntington's comes from this one gene, let's get rid of the levels of that gene.
8: But finding a way to do that was beyond the reach of his own lab. So Carroll joined the Allen Institute.
9: It's difficult to do the scale of research that you need with a team of 5 or 6 or even 10 people. And so the hundreds of people they have here at the Allen Institute, it's just an entirely different approach to science.
8: The scientist in charge of the Brain Health Accelerator is Ed Lean. He says it's built on years of basic research.
10: We now have a complete description of the types of cells that make up the brain and also the genetic underpinnings of their properties. This foundation then lets you study disease.
8: By seeing how disease changes these cells. Lean says scientists at Allen already have some experience with this approach.
10: In the case of Alzheimer's disease, we can see that it's not only about plaques and tangles, but it affects very specific types of neurons that are lost early in the disease and then over the course of disease.
8: A genetic therapy designed to protect these neurons might delay or prevent symptoms. Lean says other therapies might preserve the neurons affected by Parkinson's or ALS.
10: And we can now turn on a therapeutic gene just in the right kind of cell with these types of technologies. And that opens up the possibility for very specific precision genetic therapies for brain disorders.
8: One reason that's possible is research funded by the Brain Initiative, a program announced by President Obama back in 2013. John Nye of the National Institutes of Health says it's given scientists new ways to observe the inner workings of the brain.
11: I am shocked at how far we've come in the last 10, 12 years. It's just been beyond my wildest imagination, and I've been accused of having a pretty good imagination.
8: Nye says insights from the Brain Initiative have already helped researchers find new ways to use existing treatments. Deep brain stimulation, for example, got its start as a way to use electrical pulses to reduce the symptoms of Parkinson's disease.
11: Now it's being applied to a whole range of disorders, epilepsy, treatment-resistant depression, OCD, PTSD, binge eating disorder.
8: Scientists at the Allen Institute say genetic therapies could follow a similar path. Jeff Carroll, the scientist with the Huntington's gene, says the approach has worked on children with spinal muscular atrophy. It's a genetic condition that destroys motor neurons in the spinal cord.
9: Every kid with this horrible mutation died when they were like 18 months for all of human history. And now they're going to high school. So things that were like unimaginable can just change.
8: Carroll says his goal is to help accelerate that change. John Hamilton, NPR News.
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1: 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News you trust and music you love. Just ahead, Senate Democrat Mark Warner says the Director of National Intelligence must have national security experience, and that President Trump's new appointee for the job does not fit the bill.
12: This guy has no experience in the military, no experience in the intel community, law enforcement, so he totally doesn't qualify for the basic requirement.
1: More from Senator Warner coming up in the next hour of Morning Edition. Iran is often in the news, and understanding the country means understanding the people behind the headlines. WSHU invites you to join the conversation with journalists Yegana Torbati and Bajorgmir Sharafuddin, authors of the new book Stolen Revolution, Betrayal and Hope in Modern Iran. That'll be in conversation with WSHU's Ebong Udama. 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Stock prices closed higher yesterday, with the S&P posting another record high close. This morning, futures are mixed. The Dow is off more than 100 points.
13: I'm Janice Roman. Welcome to Digital Citizen, a place where we discuss the pillars of digital citizenship and help you feel empowered to engage with the online world. Today, we'll hear from Wayne Unger. He's a Connecticut attorney and law professor at Quinnipiac University. We'll talk about the legal rights and responsibilities that users have online.
14: What are some misconceptions that some people might have about what they're legally allowed to do and what protections they have online?
15: Sure. So there's a lot to that answer. many of your rights that you have in the United States apply online, but the one big caveat is that the Constitution, as an example, only applies to public actors or government actors. So when it comes to, for example, your speech on a private platform, such as any social media platform, well, there, your First Amendment rights, for example, do not carry over. So Facebook has no obligation to follow free speech principles in the First Amendment because they are a private actor and the Constitution only applies to public actors. That's one of the largest misconceptions.
14: Social media platforms often will require users to agree to set terms of service, and there are certain conditions. We've all encountered that pop-up screen that comes up and it says, I have agreed to terms, and you know, you check that little box, but sometimes people don't go through the whole agreement. So what are some common things that people typically consent to that they should be aware of that they might not have read?
15: Yes, so a whole nother level of legal protection may exist in the form of contract law. And contract law, of course, being separate from any regulatory law or legislative actions that a state legislature or Congress can take, some of those, for example, may be obligations that the platforms set for themselves via their terms and service. But generally speaking, the terms and service and privacy policies and other types of disclaimers and disclosures like that are very one-sided, right? They're very pro-platform and very, very counter to or contrary to the user's interest. So some of the common provisions that users often consent to that we see across terms and service agreements across all of the platforms are, for example, data sharing. So your user data could be shared for these purposes as they disclose them in their privacy policy or even in the terms of service. The terms of service, for example, could also have guidelines on who owns that data, whether you actually own your data that, say, you post a picture on Facebook, whether you actually own that picture or whether Facebook, when you post that picture, now becomes the lawful owner of that. Copyright clarifications as another example where, again, if you post something, whether that platform then has the legal authority to use whatever you've posted as they see fit.
14: And now for those listening, those that say, you know, I'm not a lawyer. I'm not an attorney. I don't understand the legal jargon. How do they go about better understanding what they're agreeing to? And then also, what if they don't agree?
15: Yes. So there's actually a great movement as we speak where we have regulations and legislation being enacted across the country that actually require these type of disclosures, whether they're terms and service or privacy policies, to be written in such a way that an ordinary person could understand them. So they're essentially plain language requirements placed on the platforms, and those have generally been upheld in the courts when they've been challenged because the goal there is, of course, to provide that notice and provide that level of understanding with all the users to understand, for example, what data is being collected, how is it being shared, where is it being shared, and to whom is it being shared.
14: What advice would you give someone about how to navigate the digital world? What is one thing that they can do to better protect themselves online?
15: My recommendation is to always start with whatever the settings are with whatever platform we're talking about and look through those settings and enable the settings that provide you the strongest level of protections. So that could be, for example, data privacy sharing restrictions. That could be data deletion after a certain time frame versus having them keep your data forever. And do that on all of your devices, all of the platforms, any online account that you have, because number one, you might have legal protections that require the platform to give that to you. So you should exercise those legal rights. And number two, it's also, again, in your best interest. Recently, 23andMe filed for bankruptcy. Now, the data that they have, that they've collected for years, that genetic data, is an asset that will be sold in bankruptcy. Because the reason why you file bankruptcy is because your creditors, right? You can't pay your creditors. So in order to pay off their creditors in the bankruptcy proceedings, they're going to sell their assets to liquidate really the company and what they have to pay back their creditors. That said, if you have used, for example, 23andMe and you have data on 23andMe, this is one of those, will you actually have a legal right to ask for the deletion of that data? And I strongly recommend that users do, because number one, genetic data is extremely valuable and many buyers will be lining up at the table to buy that data from the bankruptcy of 23andMe. And because it's an asset, it's going to be sold. All of that is to say, exercise the settings that you have on whatever platform, on whatever device, on whatever system that you are dealing with. Exercise all of the settings that you possibly can to protect yourself. Yes, it's tedious in the beginning, but it protects you in the long run.
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1: 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Lots of sunshine today, highs in the upper 70s and lower 80s. And we are heading into the 8 o'clock hour. 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
6: Good morning. Director of National Intelligence nominees are legally required to have extensive national security experience. President Trump's temporary pick doesn't. He has gone after people Trump doesn't like. It's Morning Edition from NPR News.
1: Take the sunglasses with you this morning. You'll need them. Temperatures are in the 40s and 50s now, heading for the 70s and lower 80s.
6: Part
1: I'm Bill Buckner.
6: Settlement in President Trump's lawsuit against his own government is over. I'm Leila Faldin.
0: And I'm Martinez. The Justice Department is dropping plans to pay nearly $1.8 billion to people allegedly hurt by past administrations. Also, the White House is asking for an early look at companies' AI models, and nonprofits are spending about $100 million to get Ebola vaccines ready that could fight the latest outbreak. We run down the three candidates. It's Wednesday, June 3rd. Tennis star Rafa Nadal, the king of clay, turns 40 today. News is next.
17: Live from NPR News in Washington, I'm Corva Coleman. Six states held primary elections yesterday. There's been a lot of attention on California's unusual primary. Candidates from all parties run together. NPR Stephen Fowler says for governor, there were more than 60 gubernatorial candidates.
18: There is a three-person race for the top two spots. Billionaire Tom Steyer, former Health and Human Services Secretary Javier Becerra, and former Fox News host Steve Hilton, a Republican backed by Trump. This is important because it's possible that the two Democrats advance, leaving Republicans without a top-of-the-ticket champion to help them with some House races affected by redistricting.
17: NPR's Stephen Fowler reporting. There's interest in the Senate race in Iowa. Republican voters have selected GOP Congresswoman Ashley Hinson for their candidate. Democratic voters picked Iowa State House Representative Josh Turek. He represents an area that voted for Donald Trump. He argues his resume is the best way for Democrats to win in a Republican-led state. There's a new acting director of national intelligence. President Trump has tapped the current head of the Federal Housing Finance Agency, Bill Pulte. His current job is to regulate the agencies that guarantee home loans in the U.S. Before that, his career focused mostly on housing. His biographies do not show any experience in the intelligence field. NPR's Eric McDaniel has more.
19: Bill Pulte has used his current post to attack people Trump perceives as political enemies. His new job? Present objective assessments of U.S. intelligence gathering to the president so he can make informed decisions. Top Democrats are now warning that his appointment could imperil their party's support for a key foreign intelligence gathering law. House Minority Leader Hakeem Jeffries.
20: His supposed elevation as the acting director of national intelligence will jeopardize the effort to pass surveillance legislation that was already on life support.
19: FISA is set to expire June 12th. Eric McDaniel, NPR News, the Capitol.
17: The Trump administration is preventing Americans exposed to Ebola from returning home for care. The plan instead is to send them to a facility in Kenya. NPR's Gabriela Emanuel reports aid groups are concerned this could affect recruitment for qualified medical teams to treat people.
21: In Kenya, the proposed quarantine site has been met with legal hurdles and civilian protests. Now, humanitarian aid groups are also voicing concerns. Doctors Without Borders says this U.S. policy will, quote, negatively impact the ability of international organizations to recruit qualified and experienced staff to travel to the epicenter of the outbreak in the Democratic Republic of Congo. In past Ebola outbreaks in Africa, infected Americans received care at specialized U.S. facilities. Their fatality rate was much lower because of the high quality of medical care. Gabriela Emanuel, NPR News.
17: This is NPR.
1: And with WSHU News, I'm Bill Buckner. The attorneys general for Connecticut and New York are suing the Trump administration. This time it's over an offshore wind lease deal. Here's WSHU's Desiree DiIorio with details.
22: The Trump administration made a deal in March with a French energy company called Total Energies. The federal government would pay the company almost $1 billion to cancel two offshore wind leases located off the coast between Long Island and New Jersey. In exchange, Total Energies would agree to abandon its U.S.-based wind projects forever and instead focus on oil and gas projects.
1: The attorneys general say in court documents the settlement violates federal law and they are asking a judge to block it. Well, for the eighth year in a row, Connecticut is on track to end its fiscal year on June 30th with a budget surplus. And that's according to State Controller Sean Scanlon. WSHU's Ebong Udama has more.
23: Scanlon projects that when the books are closed for the 2026 fiscal year, Connecticut's general fund surplus will be more than $322 million. He says that's a significant turnaround from the deficit he'd earlier projected.
24: We had a very small window of what I call the mirage deficit in the last 2 months that we had talked about. But the good news is we're back to having a quite large projected surplus to end our fiscal year.
23: Scanlon credits adjustments to the state's biennial budget that were passed by lawmakers last month and signed by Governor Ned Lamont. He says the state's rainy day fund is now at its legal cap of $4.3 billion, which represents 18% of the state's general fund. An additional $1.2 billion is projected by the end of the fiscal year. So Scanlon expects additional transfers will be made to reduce pension debt. Ebong Udama, WSH News.
1: A Hartford Current investigation found more alleged misconduct by troubled former New Britain Mayor Aaron Stewart. WSHU's Davis Donovan explains Stewart's already in trouble over a previous report from the Current that said she used the city's credit card to buy tens of thousands of things like clothing and makeup.
25: Now a new report says she got more than $30,000 from the city to cover her tuition costs and textbooks at the University of New Haven. The first report led her to drop out of the gubernatorial race. New Britain officials say the city's laws probably don't cover tuition reimbursements, and she apparently never cleared the spending with the city council.
1: City, state, and federal authorities have all opened investigations into Stewart's spending in office. The Groton-based submarine maker Electric Boat has hired nearly twice as many nearby high school seniors as in past years. The company says it's hired about 300 seniors in New London's graduating class. It says it plans 8,000 new hires this year.
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0: It's Morning Edition from NPR News. I'm Steve Inskeep.
6: I'm Leila Fadel.
0: And I'm A. Martinez. There is a new director of national intelligence.
6: President Trump announced Tuesday that the head of the Federal Housing Finance Agency, Bill Pulte, will take on the intelligence role, too, as acting director. Pulte will replace Tulsi Gabbard, who is stepping down at the end of the month. The choice has already drawn sharp criticism for Pulte's lack of experience.
0: NPR White House correspondent Danielle Kurtzleben is here to explain what's going on. So, Danielle, who is Bill Pulte?
3: Well, like Leila said, he is the head of the FHFA, which regulates Fannie Mae and Freddie Mac, and they guarantee home loans in the U.S. Now, Pulte's career prior to that was heavily housing-related. His family owns a large home-building company, and he ran a firm that invested in building products. But his biographies on the FA site and elsewhere do not show any intelligence experience.
0: So, Danielle, maybe it's just me, but to be director of national intelligence, shouldn't you have national intelligence experience, or at least intelligence experience?
3: Well, you sure might think so. And that's a legal matter, in fact. The post-9/11 law that set up the position of DNI says all nominees must have, quote, extensive national security experience. But then Pulte isn't a nominee. Trump is naming him an acting director, so he won't have to go through a Senate confirmation. And remember, this really is a key position right now, with the U.S. engaged with foreign threats around the world during a war with Iran. Now, even some Senate Republicans are skeptical of Pulte, by the way. Here's Texas Republican John Cornyn when he was asked about the appointment.
4: I don't see any evidence of any qualifications for that job.
3: So he was pretty blunt. Meanwhile, when GOP Senate leaders John Thune and Tom Cotton were asked about Pulte's qualifications, they just didn't have much to say yesterday. Now, in describing those qualifications in a social media post, Trump was vague. He said Pulte has, quote, deep experience managing the most sensitive matters in America. But Pulte does have one attribute Trump likes, which is that he's used his position to legally pursue Trump's perceived enemies.
0: Okay, in what way?
3: Well, as the head of a housing agency, he's accused multiple people of mortgage fraud. For example, there's New York Attorney General Letitia James. The administration repeatedly attempted to prosecute her. She maintains she's done nothing wrong. And James, you may remember, prosecuted Trump and the Trump Organization for civil fraud. Similarly, the administration accused Democratic Senator from California, Adam Schiff, of this kind of fraud. Schiff has also denied wrongdoing. Schiff helped lead the Democratic effort to impeach Trump in 2019 and 2020. And the administration pursued Federal Reserve Board member Lisa Cook for fraud. Trump cited that accusation in attempting to fire her. Now, Cook says she did nothing wrong, and the Supreme Court in January heard arguments in his attempt to fire her.
0: But that willingness to go after people that Trump does not like for any number of reasons, that's not new in this administration.
3: Right, exactly. Trump even explicitly, in a social media post last fall, wrote a message addressed to then Attorney General Pam Bondi saying he wanted her to take action against James Schiff and former FBI Director James Comey. And yeah, there are others happy to go after his enemies. FBI Director Kash Patel, even before he took the helm, had talked about doing so. We don't know how long Pulte will be acting director, but intelligence is an entirely different avenue from housing for taking aim at opponents.
0: That's NPR's Danielle Kurtzleben. Thanks a lot.
3: Thank you.
0: Our next guest is Senator Mark Warner. He is the top Democrat on the Senate Intelligence Committee, which would be hearing Bill Pulte's nomination if Pulte had been formally nominated for the job. Senator, welcome back to the program.
12: Thank you, Steve.
0: What would happen if Bill Pulte had been formally nominated and sent to your committee?
12: Well, first of all, at least by the law, would not even qualify. This guy has no experience in the military, no experience in Congress, no experience in the intel community, law enforcement. And you take that and then lay on the fact that what seems to have attracted the president to him is he is 100% loyal to doing anything and everything President Trump demands. And now he's going to get the keys to the kingdom for the IC. Doesn't make any sense.
0: Do you suspect that he appointed an acting DNI because there's no nominee he would want that he would also be able to get through the Senate at this time, given that he has upset many people in the Senate?
12: I think that's a legitimate claim. It also is all of these acting folks get 6 months runway if we can't convince the president to change his mind. 6 months, if Mr. Pulte stays in the position, will keep him in the job until after the elections. And I have to tell you, I was extraordinarily concerned about the former director of national intelligence, Tulsi Gabbard, interfering in our election. She was the one who showed up, I believe, inappropriately and illegally down on a criminal investigation, seizing the ballots in Fulton County in Georgia.
5: Right.
12: But she had some national security background. She'd been in the military. She served in Congress. I would doubt that Mr. Pulte could even name the multiple intelligence agencies that exist.
7: I want to ask about that, but first, you said something about if we can't convince the president to change course. What leverage, if any, do you and the Senate have to convince the president?
12: Well, part of this is also he's extraordinarily unqualified, but the timing could also not be more of a mistake. We were supposed to take up what should have been dealt with earlier, what's called FISA 702 collections. This is where two foreign agents are talking to each other outside of America. And that intelligence gathering tool generates about 70% of the intelligence that literally appears in the presidential daily brief every day. Mm-hmm. There are always controversies about this program. And there have been reforms, and we're trying to add more reforms. It expires literally at the end of next week. Mm-hmm. And the idea that he is putting someone who has weaponized mortgage information, confidential information, somehow in charge of all of our intelligence agencies with all the absolutely classified things. And then for me to try to convince, you know, a lot of Democrats and frankly, some Republicans that we really can't let this tool expire. Without this, we would be almost unilaterally disarming in terms of Russia, China, Iran, terrorists.
7: Senator, I think you're telling me that the leverage is that there's this vital bit of intelligence legislation that may fail if the president doesn't change course. Is that what you're telling me?
12: Well, I'm telling you that I do not have the confidence I had yesterday. This is always going to be a heavy lift under President Trump because of his willingness to weaponize tools of government. But the idea you're now putting someone with no intelligence background, any record of misusing private information in charge of Director of National Intelligence when we have to get this renewed before next Friday, that raises a lot of eyebrows. And there's a lot of my Republican friends who are frantic as well.
7: Now, let me ask about the 18 intelligence agencies. You just said you're worried about the Director of National Intelligence interfering in elections somehow, but those 18 agencies are out there doing their work. How independent are they? How reliable are they in your judgment at this time?
12: Listen, I disagree with some of the president's other appointees in the IC. Some I have voted for. None of them approach the concerns that I had with Tulsi Gabbard. And the concerns I had with Tulsi Gabbard now, upon reflection, look small versus the concerns I have with Bill Pulte.
7: But this is what I want to know, because it's thought that the Director of National Intelligence maybe doesn't have that much operational influence over the various agencies. Do you think the agencies would obey an inappropriate order to interfere in an election, which is the fear you're raising?
12: I would have concerns about that. But what the Director of National Intelligence also has is access to all our most classified intelligence, all of the secret of secret projects. This gentleman, Mr. Pulte, has no evidence that he would respect those classifications. We have no idea whether the individual even has a security clearance.
7: Senator Mark Warner of Virginia, pleasure talking with you. Thank you.
12: Steve, thank you so much.
18: The Supreme Court's conservative majority is narrowing options for people in federal prisons to get out early. Here's NPR Supreme Court correspondent Carrie Johnson.
8: 8 years ago, Congress passed a bipartisan criminal justice law that made it easier for federal prisoners to seek compassionate release if they could demonstrate extraordinary and compelling reasons to get out of prison early. Federal judges across the country began to grant some of those requests, about one in every seven, sometimes for reasons far broader than old age or terminal illness. Now the Supreme Court is casting doubt on that approach. Doug Berman is a law professor at The Ohio State University.
9: My sense is that a majority of the court is eager to impose some restrictions on the breadth of discretion that district judges would have to reduce sentences
8: In two opinions for the court majority, Justice Amy Coney Barrett wrote a prisoner's personal circumstances, like severe medical conditions, are at the heart of compassionate release. It's got to be something especially unusual and convincing, she wrote. Shauna Rifkin is general counsel at FAM, a group that supports people in prison and their families. She says the court decisions violate the spirit of the First Step Act, that landmark 2018 criminal justice law.
5: They're doing their own atextual whittling down of what could be considered an extraordinary and compelling reason. And, you know, that's concerning because it limits people's availability to seek relief for sentences that might be qualitatively unjust at this point in time.
8: Rifkin says the whole point of the law was to broaden access for people in custody to request compassionate release directly from judges. And she says the new court rulings could put federal prison officials back in the driver's seat, even though they rarely push to let inmates out early. Cully Stimson is a former prosecutor. He says too many people in prison were asking for compassionate release based on the idea Congress has eased some harsh sentencing laws in recent years.
10: Just because I got a long sentence and I got sentenced according to the law at the time, that doesn't fall under extraordinary compelling reasons.
8: Stimson says it's possible prosecutors could seek to send some people back to prison based on the reasoning in the new Supreme Court decisions, but he says that may not be an efficient use of resources for a Justice Department already depleted by firings and resignations. Carrie Johnson, NPR News.
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1: 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News you trust, music you love. Good morning. I'm Bill Buckner for the vacationing Brian Scott Smith. And we are going to have a lot of sunshine to deal with today. Enjoy it while you have it. Upper 70s and lower 80s by this afternoon. Acting Attorney General Todd Blanche says the Justice Department is shelving its controversial $1.8 billion anti-weaponization fund.
11: The reasons for the fund remain as important as they were before, but we are not moving forward with the fund.
1: The announcement comes amid a fierce backlash from Republicans in Congress. More on that this hour on Morning Edition. Well, it's easy to feel divided these days, and that's why 1A is different. 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
0: 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I'm E. Martinez.
6: And I'm Leila Faldin. President Trump wants a preview of the newest AI models. An executive order asks companies to submit their products to the government for review up to 30 days before their release date. Last month, the president delayed the order, saying he worried the U.S. could give up its lead in artificial intelligence. Our next guest worked on AI policy in the Biden administration as acting director of the White House Office of Science and Technology Policy. Alondra Nelson is now a professor at the Institute for Advanced Study. Good morning and welcome to the program.
14: Good morning, Leila. Thanks for having me.
6: So how significant is this order from a White House that previously was very hands-off towards AI?
14: Yeah, well, I mean, it is a move in the right direction, and I think it represents something of a sea change. I mean, from the campaign up until Vice President Vance's first international speech, you know, this administration has been saying, we will do nothing, government will do nothing to sort of intervene or trying to lead or shape the trajectory of artificial intelligence development in the United States. And indeed, Vice President Vance at this international speech in Paris said something like, you know, we shouldn't be hand-wringing around safety, like we shouldn't have to, you know, have regard for issues of safety and security at all. So it certainly represents a sea change in some regard, and it's an important first step, I think.
6: It says asks. What does that mean? I mean, is this just a suggestion?
14: Yeah. So, yeah, I think we want to be clear that this is not regulation. I mean, it's an executive order, and it does a couple of important things. One is that it directs the federal agencies, which executive orders usually have purview over, to do a few things. And one of those things is to work with industry to get a 30-day preview, as you said, of advanced models. So this is different from what the executive order that was going to be released last month that was not released, that had asked for a 90-day window of preview. So this is a 30-day window, but it's all voluntary. So, mm-hmm. You know, we're relying on the industry to sort of give us the models, show the government the most dangerous models, the models they think that are most risky. And this is all happening in the context of this AI race, right? Markets for, you know, there's a new IPO from Anthropic that's just been announced. So there's a lot of competition here. And there's going to be classified benchmarks. So there'll be some information about how these models are sort of testing on various kinds of catastrophic risk. Unfortunately, none of this will be made available to the public, even at a high level. So we won't even know kind of the state of things as an American public.
6: You mentioned safety. You mentioned security. I mean, Trump's order says, quote, advanced AI capabilities make our nation stronger, but also introduce new national security considerations. What AI capabilities are drawing the attention of the Trump White House?
14: Well, we've known for a very long
6: time. Considerations. What AI capabilities are drawing the attention of the Trump White House?
14: Well, it was, we've known.

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1: 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And the NBA Finals begin tonight. And NPR's A. Martinez will be speaking with journalist Jake Fisher, who covers the NBA for the Stein Line on Substack. And they'll be talking about the contest between the New York Knicks and San Antonio Spurs. That's coming up this half hour. Home team sports baseball last night, Mets, Yankees, and Red Sox, they all lost.
3: Already in trouble over a previous that she used.
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0: Live from NPR News in Washington, I'm Dave Mattingly. California's gubernatorial primary remains too close to call. At this hour, Republican Steve Hilton is the top vote getter, followed by Democrats Javier Becerra and billionaire Tom Steyer. As Steve Futterman reports, the top two finishers will advance in November.
1: Hilton is a former Fox commentator. Becerra was Health and Human Services Secretary under President Biden.

0: 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Thank you. And from Yale Repertory Theater, presenting a season of 5 plays bursting with laughter, suspense, and drama. 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
1: Some of them are up-tempo, some of them are beautiful ballads.

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1: There you go, the news you can sing along with. It's Morning Edition on WSHU. After spending two decades studying how the brain works, a team of scientists prepares to focus on gene therapy treatments for brain disease like Alzheimer's and Parkinson's. More on that coming up this half hour on Morning Edition. Well, what happens after a revolution? And what can ordinary lives tell us about history? WSHU invites you to join the conversation with journalists Yagani Tobati and Bajorgmer Shurafdin, the authors of Stolen Revolution. Their new book traces the lives of Iranians across five decades through upheaval and resilience. The authors will speak with WSHU senior reporter Ebong Udama and take your questions tomorrow, Thursday, June 4th at 7 p.m. at the WSHU Broadcast Center in Fairfield. 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
2: Live from NPR News in Washington, I'm Dave Mattingly. President Trump's choice of Bill Pulte to serve as acting director of national intelligence is sparking questions and criticism in Congress. NPR's Daniel Kurzleben says Pulte is head of the Federal Housing Finance Agency with no background in national security.
3: The post 9/11 law that set up the position of DNI says all nominees must have, quote, extensive national security experience. But Pulte isn't a nominee. Trump is naming him an acting director, so he won't have to go through a Senate confirmation.
2: Pulte would need confirmation to become the permanent director. He will replace Tulsi Gabbard, who announced she's stepping down at the end of the month, citing her husband's recent cancer diagnosis. They're still counting the votes in California's gubernatorial primary. Republican Steve Hilton leads the vote count ahead of Democrats Javier Becerra and billionaire Tom Steyer. The top two finishers will advance in November. In the Los Angeles mayoral primary,

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2: Good morning, I'm Laura Kane at the BBC. At least 21 people have been killed and several others injured in a fire at a multi-story building in Delhi. The BBC's Ambarasan Ethirajan.
3: This fire started around 9 o'clock in the morning. What many of the eyewitnesses are saying, the guests were staying. It is more like a bed and breakfast. You have people coming from Africa and Central Asia for medical treatment in Delhi because the treatment is cheaper. So, and those people are staying in this place, and most of those killed were foreigners.
2: Ukraine says it's hit a Russian warship in a port near St. Petersburg as part of a wave of drone attacks targeting the area. President Zelensky said an oil terminal was also hit. The strikes coincided with the opening of a major economic forum in the city. Vitaly Shevchenko is in Kyiv.
4: These strikes could not have come at a more embarrassing time for Russia. And the Ukrainian president, Volodymyr Zelensky, said, yes, these were our drones. And he called the strikes long-range sanctions against Russia.
2: And a one-day general strike over labour reforms in Portugal has led to widespread disruption to public services, including transport, hospitals and schools. Hundreds of flights and trains have been cancelled and hospitals have postponed operations and appointments. The CGTP union says the changes proposed by the government would worsen conditions for workers and curb their rights. I'm Laurie Kane at the BBC in London.
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5: Good morning. I'm Layla Faldin. Peeble Bryson lived up to his nickname as the voice of love. He had solo hits, but shined as a duet partner with Celine Dion for Beauty and the Beast. And with Regina Bell for Aladdin. Peeble Bryson died Tuesday. He was 75. It's Morning Edition.
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0: It's Morning Edition from NPR News. I'm Martinez.
5: And I'm Layla Faldin. Scientists who've spent decades learning how the brain works say they're ready to start fixing it when it breaks. A brain research center in Seattle, the Allen Institute, is working to develop genetic therapies for diseases including Alzheimer's, Parkinson's, ALS, and Huntington's. Here's NPR's John Hamilton.
7: The effort is called the Brain Health Accelerator, and it includes scientists like Jeff Carroll. When Carroll was a teenager, he found out his mother had Huntington's disease. It's a fatal inherited disorder that destroys brain cells.
8: The whole reason I'm in science started with this frustration with not being able to understand what was happening with my mom.
7: Carroll learned that he, too, carried the Huntington's gene. He spent years at the University of Washington studying mice with the condition, which occurs when the faulty gene tells nerve cells to produce toxic levels of a certain protein. To Carroll, the solution seemed obvious.
8: Since we know all the bad stuff in Huntington's comes from this one gene, let's get rid of the levels of that gene.
7: But finding a way to do that was beyond the reach of his own lab. So Carroll joined the Allen Institute.
8: It's difficult to do the scale of research that you need with a team of 5 or 6 or even 10 people. And so the hundreds of people they have here at the Allen Institute, it's just an entirely different approach to science.
7: The scientist in charge of the Brain Health Accelerator is Ed Lean. He says it's built on years of basic research.
9: We now have a complete description of the types of cells that make up the brain and also the genetic underpinnings of their properties. This foundation then lets you study disease.
7: By seeing how disease changes these cells. Lean says scientists at Allen already have some experience with this approach.
9: In the case of Alzheimer's disease, we can see that it's not only about plaques and tangles, but it affects very specific types of neurons that are lost early in the disease and then over the course of disease.
7: A genetic therapy designed to protect these neurons might delay or prevent symptoms. Lean says other therapies might preserve the neurons affected by Parkinson's or ALS.
9: And we can now turn on a therapeutic gene just in the right kind of cell with these types of technologies. And that opens up the possibility for very specific precision genetic therapies for brain disorders.
7: One reason that's possible is research funded by the Brain Initiative, a program announced by President Obama back in 2013. John Nye of the National Institutes of Health says it's given scientists new ways to observe the inner workings of the brain.
10: I am shocked at how far we've come in the last 10, 12 years. It's just been beyond my wildest imagination, and I've been accused of having a pretty good imagination.
7: Nye says insights from the Brain Initiative have already helped researchers find new ways to use existing treatments. Deep brain stimulation, for example, got its start as a way to use electrical pulses to reduce the symptoms of Parkinson's disease.
10: Now it's being applied to a whole range of disorders, epilepsy, treatment-resistant depression, OCD, PTSD, binge eating disorder.
7: Scientists at the Allen Institute say genetic therapies could follow a similar path. Jeff Carroll, the scientist with the Huntington's gene, says the approach has worked on children with spinal muscular atrophy. It's a genetic condition that destroys motor neurons in the spinal cord.
8: Every kid with this horrible mutation died when they were like 18 months for all of human history. And now they're going to high school. So things that were like unimaginable can just change.
7: Carroll says his goal is to help accelerate that change. John Hamilton, NPR News.
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1: 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So what is life like for the government employees who are still working? 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Jen White will host a panel to talk about how those cuts are affecting the workers who remained. That's coming up this morning on 1A, beginning at 10. 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The Seymour Public Library will host a lecture on how revolutionary rhetoric inspired a nation. Learn how the idea of an individual's freedom and a nation's freedom grew from concepts present in the colonists' print media and everyday interactions. That's coming up on Wednesday, today, June 3rd. And you know something? 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
11: I'm Janice Roman. Welcome to Digital Citizen, a place where we discuss the pillars of digital citizenship and help you feel empowered to engage with the online world. Today, we'll hear from Wayne Unger. He's a Connecticut attorney and law professor at Quinnipiac University. We'll talk about the legal rights and responsibilities that users have online. What are some misconceptions that some people might have about what they're legally allowed to do and what protections they have online?
12: Sure. So there's a lot to that answer.
13: Many of your rights that you have in the United States apply online, but the one big caveat is that the Constitution, as an example, only applies to public actors or government actors. So when it comes to, for example, your speech on a private platform, such as any social media platform, well, there, your First Amendment rights, for example, do not carry over. So Facebook has no obligation to follow free speech principles in the First Amendment because they are a private actor and the Constitution only applies to public actors. That's one of the largest misconceptions.
11: Social media platforms often will require users to agree to set terms of service, and there are certain conditions. We've all encountered that pop-up screen that comes up and it says, I have agreed to terms, and you know, you check that little box, but sometimes people don't go through the whole agreement. So what are some common things that people typically consent to that they should be aware of that they might not have read?
13: Yes, so a whole nother level of legal protection may exist in the form of contract law. And contract law, of course, being separate from any regulatory law or legislative actions that a state legislature or Congress can take, some of those, for example, may be obligations that the platforms set for themselves via their terms and service. But generally speaking, the terms and service and privacy policies and other types of disclaimers and disclosures like that are very one-sided, right? They're very pro-platform and very counter to or contrary to the user's interest. So some of the common provisions that users often consent to that we see across terms and service agreements across all of the platforms are, for example, data sharing. So your user data could be shared for these purposes as they disclose them in their privacy policy or even in the terms of service. The terms of service, for example, could also have guidelines on who owns that data, whether you actually own your data that, say, you post a picture on Facebook, whether you actually own that picture or whether Facebook, when you post that picture, now becomes the lawful owner of that. Copyright clarifications as another example where, again, if you post something, whether that platform then has the legal authority to use whatever you've posted as they see fit.
11: And now for those listening, those that say, you know, I'm not a lawyer, I'm not an attorney, I don't understand the legal jargon, how do they go about better understanding what they're agreeing to? And then also, what if they don't agree?
13: Yes, so there's actually a great movement as we speak, where we have regulations and legislation being enacted across the country that actually require these type of disclosures, whether they're terms and service or privacy policies, to be written in such a way that an ordinary person could understand them. So they're essentially plain language requirements placed on the platforms, and those have generally been upheld in the courts when they've been challenged, because the goal there is, of course, to provide that notice and provide that level of understanding with all the users to understand, for example, what data is being collected, how is it being shared, where is it being shared, and to whom is it being shared.
11: What advice would you give someone about how to navigate the digital world? What is one thing that they can do to better protect themselves online?
13: My recommendation is to always start with whatever the settings are with whatever platform we're talking about, and look through those settings and enable the settings that provide you the strongest level of protections. So that could be, for example, data privacy sharing restrictions. That could be data deletion after a certain time frame versus having them keep your data forever. And do that on all of your devices, all of the platforms, any online account that you have, because number one, you might have legal protections that require the platform to give that to you, so you should exercise those legal rights. And number two, it's also, again, in your best interest. Recently, 23andMe filed for bankruptcy. Now, the data that they have, that they've collected for years, that genetic data, is an asset that will be sold in bankruptcy. Because the reason why you file bankruptcy is because your creditors, right? You can't pay your creditors. So in order to pay off their creditors in the bankruptcy proceedings, they're going to sell their assets to liquidate really the company and what they have to pay back their creditors. That said, if you have used, for example, 23andMe and you have data on 23andMe, this is one of those, will you actually have a legal right to ask for the deletion of that data? And I strongly recommend that users do, because number one, genetic data is extremely valuable and many buyers will be lining up at the table to buy that data from the bankruptcy of 23andMe. And because it's an asset, it's going to be sold. All of that is to say, exercise the settings that you have on whatever platform, on whatever device, on whatever system that you are dealing with, exercise all of the settings that you possibly can to protect yourself. Yes, it's tedious in the beginning, but it protects you in the long run.
11: To hear the full interview, go to WSHU.org or download the WSHU app. Thanks for listening. I'm Janice Roman.

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1: Mahmoud Khalil was detained by ICE and held for 104 days over campus protests for Palestinian rights. It's been nearly a year since his release, and the Trump administration wants him back in detention.
2: The government is relentless in targeting me, still using every road and alleyway it can find to punish me.
1: He's taken his case to the Supreme Court. 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
0: It's All Things Considered from NPR News. I'm Ilse Chang.
4: And I'm Scott Detrow. Coming up, a new novel about a young woman navigating her polyamorous relationships.
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0: Trump was asked by conservative writer Miranda Devine on her show Pot Force One about the Axios report and if he had cursed at Netanyahu and called him crazy. Trump confirmed he did and added,
1: "I was a little bit perturbed at his constantly fighting with Lebanon. You know, at some point I said, maybe we got to stop this. We got to stop it."
0: Trump says despite their differences, the two leaders have worked well together, but they are increasingly at odds. Trump wants to end the war with Iran, and Netanyahu's pushed back. Iran, however, says any ceasefire deal must include Lebanon. For NPR News, I'm Itai Stern in Tel Aviv.
2: Alabama can use a congressional map favored by Republicans for the upcoming midterms, even though a lower court found it to be intentionally discriminatory, from Troy Public Radio. Joey Hudson reports that decision comes after the U.S. Supreme Court weighed in.
3: Alabama's population is around 27% black, but Tuesday night's Supreme Court ruling allows for the map, which has only one majority black district out of seven. Alabama historian Richard Bailey sees this as a setback for the state and the nation.
4: "When I heard the news earlier this morning, I just couldn't believe what I was hearing. And I'm surprised that they would even try to do that. Let the voices of the people be heard."
3: The decision grants Republican lawmakers an advantage that likely will allow them to regain a seat in the U.S. House.
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5: For WSHU News, I'm Randy Kay. State legislators are poised to pass a one-year moratorium on new data center projects in New York before they leave Albany this week. Samuel King reports the last-minute legislation is a compromise after advocates had proposed a three-year ban.
6: The moratorium would be the first of its kind in the country, and groups held rallies at the Capitol calling for a hold on data centers. Cheryl Cordes traveled to Albany from the town of Alabama in Genesee County, where a major data center is planned.
7: "And we don't want it."
6: The last-minute bill would put in place a one-year moratorium on new data center projects, require an environmental impact study on data center development in New York, and require developers to minimize wastewater or infrastructure impacts on communities. But those opposed to the moratorium are making a lobbying push of their own. Smith Anderson is executive director of the Digital Power Network, coalition of Bitcoin miners and digital infrastructure leaders.
8: "There's already protections, and you already have to go through a lot of permitting review processes to build any infrastructure of this size. So a moratorium is just a signal to folks saying, you know, we're not open for business here in New York."
6: Governor Kathy Hochul would have to sign off on the moratorium. While not commenting on this specific legislation, she has said she is looking intensely at the issue and that data centers need to manage their own energy costs without burdening local ratepayers. In Albany, I'm Samuel King for the New York Public News Network.
5: Six correctional officers were injured by an inmate at the Cheshire Correctional Institution following the discovery of contraband in his cell. WSHU's Ava Keogh reports.
9: The attack took place around 8:50 p.m. on Monday after the discovery and confiscation. The male inmate later approached and punched two officers in the face who were stationed in the housing unit. He continued his attack towards additional staff who responded to the incident before being restrained. Four of the six officers were taken to a local hospital for treatment. Connecticut State Police continue to investigate. The inmate's identity has yet to be released. Ava Keogh, WSHU News.
5: Highs in the upper 80s today. Tonight, just a few clouds, mid to upper 50s, sunny and warmer tomorrow, near 90. This is WSHU News.
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11: 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I'm Scott Detrow in Washington.
12: And I'm Elsa Chang in Culver City, California. Should ultra-processed foods be considered the new war on tobacco? That's the argument that dozens of researchers are making in a series of papers published today in the American

0: 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Thank you. And from Yale Repertory Theater, presenting a season of 5 plays bursting with laughter, suspense, and drama. 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
1: President Trump returned to office last year, imposing levies on trade partners under an emergency law. Those were struck down by the Supreme Court earlier this year. Now, the Trump administration is starting to rebuild the tariff wall by initiating trade investigations under different powers to impose new levies. Chinese Foreign Ministry spokesperson Mao Ning says economic and trade issues should be resolved through dialogue and consultation. That is in the works, according to China's Commerce Ministry. It said during Trump's meeting with Chinese leader Xi Jinping last month, both sides agreed to discuss tariff reduction. Jennifer Pak, NPR News, Shanghai.
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3: And this is WSHU News. I'm Randy Kay. State lawmakers plan to pass a one-year moratorium on new data center construction in New York before the end of the legislative session this week. It would place a hold on large data center projects and require an environmental impact study on data center development across the state. Assembly Speaker Carl Hastie says the bill is a compromise, as supporters had wanted a three-year moratorium.
4: What's up? Combination of a number of bills. I'd say it was more of an omnibus bill, but between the two houses, we talked to some of the other stakeholders, so I think we're comfortable in passing that bill.
3: Governor Hochul would have to sign off on the moratorium. She has said that data centers need to manage their own energy costs without burdening local ratepayers. 6 correctional officers were injured by an inmate at the Cheshire Correctional Institution following the discovery of contraband in his cell. Ava Keogh says the attack took place Monday night.
5: The male inmate later approached and punched 2 officers in the face who were stationed in the housing unit. He continued his attack towards additional staff who responded to the incident before being restrained.
3: 4 of the 6 officers were taken to a local hospital for treatment. Connecticut State Police continue to investigate. The inmate's identity has yet to be released. Volunteer firefighters across Long Island will soon be eligible for an increased tax credit. New York state lawmakers approved a bill this week to bump up the income tax credit from $200 to $800. The increase comes amid efforts to boost volunteer numbers, which have dropped 40,000 statewide over the past 2 decades. Disgraced former Congressman George Santos of Long Island has been referred to the Justice Department over bets he made on the prediction market site Kalshi. The company alleges Santos said publicly that he would attend this year's State of the Union address in person and then placed bets that he wouldn't. Checking the weather for you this summer-like temperature pattern continues tomorrow, 86 and sunny. Friday, 90 and sunny. Saturday, 93 and sunny. And it looks like rain on Sunday. I'm Randy Kay, and this is WSHU News.
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7: 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I'm Scott Detrow in Washington.
8: And I'm Ilse Chang in Culver City, California. The Supreme Court is very much in the news today after delivering a second blow to the Voting Rights Act in just over a month. The latest ruling cleared the way for Alabama to use a congressional redistricting map that favors Republicans by eliminating one of the 2 existing districts where voters had elected Black Democrats to Congress. NPR Legal Affairs correspondent Nina Totenberg reports.
9: In late April, the Supreme Court's conservative supermajority all but gutted what remained of the landmark 1965 Voting Rights Act. The ruling set off a mad scramble, particularly in some southern states, to undo previous redistricting maps in an effort to gain greater partisan advantage and, in the process, to eliminate districts where Black voters had a

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1: This final note on the way out today, selected anecdotes from today's Beige Book. That is, of course, the Federal Reserve's 8 times a year survey of the various regions of this economy. From the Minneapolis Fed, a person running a hospitality company said consumer spending has been flat and that given fuel prices and, quote, the cold shoulder Canadians are giving us, I'm not very optimistic. Also from Minneapolis, companies with younger workers, it seems, are switching to staycations over vacations because of fuel prices. On the other hand, though, this from the Atlanta Fed, higher income consumers drove strong demand for premium goods and services, with one contact describing a focus on, and this is a quote, unapologetic luxury. K-shaped economy indeed, huh? Our media production team includes Brian Allison, John Fokey, Montana Johnson, Drew Jostad, Gary O'Keefe, and Charlton Thorpe. Alex Simpson is the manager of media production. And I'm Kai Rizdahl. We will see you tomorrow, everybody. This is APM.
2: 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Thank you for listening to WSHU. How do you listen? Maybe you stop for a moment during birdsong break. Maybe midday Mozart changes the course of your afternoon. Maybe a conversation on the making of us or digital citizen gives you something new to think about. These are the kinds of moments you only find here on WSHU. News you trust, music you love. I'm Randy Kay. It's 7 o'clock. A1A is next.
3: The government is the biggest employer in the country. For those working for it, it's been a turbulent year and a half, and we're checking in. From WAMU and NPR in Washington, this is 1A. Hi, I'm Jen White. The Trump administration has laid off or bought out 300,000 federal workers since January 2025. The administration is now rolling out new rules for hiring, firing, and promotion, and last week, a proposal for every federal employee to sign a non-disclosure agreement. Today, we hear from you on the state of the federal workforce. Are you a current or former federal worker? 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
4: Live from NPR News in Washington, I'm Ryland Barton. President Trump is refusing to say his $1.8 billion anti-weaponization fund is dead after his acting attorney general said it was yesterday. It was meant to support Trump allies who say they were targeted by the government. But NPR's Franco Ordonez reports the lack of clarity is like to fuel bipartisan concerns that the fund could be resurrected.
5: Speaking to reporters in the Oval Office, the president was asked if the $1.8 billion compensation fund was dead or on hold. He said he was unsure and that he would have to ask attorneys.
6: The weaponization fund, as far as I'm concerned, was a beautiful thing. It was something I heard that. I thought that was the greatest thing.
5: Todd Blanche, the acting attorney general, told members of Congress this week, though, that the administration would not seek to resurrect the fund that could be used to pay taxpayer dollars to people convicted in the January 6th Capitol riot. The mixed messages are raising eyebrows on Capitol Hill, where Republicans have raised concerns about how voters would respond in the midterms. Franco Ordonez, NPR News, the White House.
4: The crowded race to replace Democratic Governor Gavin Newsom is looking like it could come down to Democrat Javier Becerra and Republican Steve Hilton. Laura Fitzgerald from member station Cap Radio in Sacramento has more.
7: You might not expect a Republican to be in the lead here in California, but here most races are a top two primary, meaning the two candidates who get the most votes in the primary end up advancing to the general election, regardless of what party they're in. And more Democrats were running, meaning they'd each get a smaller percentage of the vote. Javier Becerra is leading the pack of Democrats in the race. He's got a lengthy political career, kind of a fixture of California's Democratic establishment.
4: Laura Fitzgerald from member station Cap Radio reporting. The World Health Organization has reduced the official case count of the Ebola outbreak in Central Africa. As NPR's Jonathan Lambert reports, the outbreak still poses a great risk.
8: Last week, over 1,000 people were suspected to be infected with Ebola in the Democratic Republic of Congo and Uganda. But as testing has ramped up, health officials found that many of those people didn't have Ebola. Now, 344 cases have been confirmed in DRC, with an additional 116 suspected cases. Still, WHO Director General Tedros Adhanom Ghebreyesus is urging countries to stay on alert.
9: WHO's risk assessment remains unchanged. Very high at the national level, high at the regional level, and low at the global level.
8: Officials are still behind on responding to the outbreak, he said, but starting to catch up. Ghebreyesus announced several new treatment facilities in heavily affected areas, and so far, six people have recovered. Jonathan Lambert, NPR News.
4: The National Hurricane Center says the first tropical storm of the Pacific season has formed. Tropical Storm Amanda is located about 1,500 miles southwest of Mexico's...
2: For WSHU News, I'm Randy Kay. Both Democrats and Republicans in Connecticut condemned a social media post from Jaden McCormick. He's running for representative in Connecticut's 50th district, which covers seven towns in the state's northeastern, quote, quiet corner. Here's Davis Donovan with details.
10: He led his post by saying Happy Straight Month and blamed the month-long recognition of LGBTQ plus people on former President Bill Clinton. He said the LGBTQ plus movement corrupts families and society.
2: House Democratic leaders Matt Ritter and Jason Rojas called his comments poison, and House Republican leader Vincent Candelora said McCormick should step aside as a candidate. U.S. Senator Chris Murphy from Connecticut got into a heated debate with Department of Homeland Security Secretary Mark Wayne Mullen on Capitol Hill yesterday. WSHU's Molly Ingram reports it was over whether the department would obey court orders.
11: Murphy and several judges say DHS and ICE have ignored nearly 100 court orders this year. Murphy repeatedly asked the newly appointed Mullen if his department would start complying with the orders. Mullen refused to say yes.
12: Will you not implement court orders?
13: If we didn't think courts were politicized, then I would probably be able to answer that. But we see courts over and over again that use their bench for their political opinion, not just the rule of law.
11: DHS was shut down for more than 2 months earlier this year. Democrats refused to fund it over concerns about immigration enforcement. That could happen again in September. Molly Ingram, WSHU News.
2: Volunteer firefighters across Long Island will soon be eligible for an increased tax credit. New York state lawmakers approved a bill this week to bump up the income tax credit from $200 to $800. The increase comes amid efforts to boost volunteer numbers, which have dropped 40,000 statewide over the past two decades.
14: Support for NPR comes from NPR stations. 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Luminescence Foundation is dedicated to shedding light on neurological research focused on Alzheimer's and Parkinson's diseases and supporting land conservation initiatives. 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
3: This is 1A. I'm Jen White. More than 300,000 federal workers have left government service since the start of the second Trump administration. Some were laid off by the administration, some took buyouts, some walked out. The cuts have hit every major agency, from the State Department to the Justice Department, which lost more than 20% of its legal staff since the start of the last year. That's according to New York Times analysis published this week. Today, we're looking at how those cuts are affecting the workers who remain and at a new plan from the Trump administration. Last week, the Office of Personnel Management proposed pushing all federal employees to sign non-disclosure agreements that would prevent them from sharing internal government information. But critics warn it could discourage whistleblowers and create a new tool to push out employees it considers disloyal. Eileen Sullivan wrote the New York Times article on the exodus of lawyers. She covers the federal workforce, and she joins us in studio. Eileen, welcome back to the program.
15: Thanks so much for having me.
3: Also with us, Max Steyer. He's the CEO of the Partnership for Public Service. That's a nonprofit that focuses on the federal workforce and the strength of government institutions. He's worked in all three branches of the federal government. Max, welcome back.
16: Thank you so much.
3: Well, earlier today, we opened our phones live for your calls. Our phones are now closed, but we'd still love to hear from you. Email us at 1A@WAMU.org or leave a voicemail at 855-236-1212. We heard from current and former federal workers about what they think about the NDA proposal and concerns about the work they left behind. If you have thoughts, you can still share them with us at 1A@WAMU.org. Eileen, explain more about this NDA plan the administration is proposing.
15: Yeah, so the administration last week proposed, they published a draft rule in the Federal Register about having agencies decide whether they want their employees to sign non-disclosure agreements. And it came as a surprise. This hasn't happened before. There are also several policies and laws in place that, you know, are already there to prevent people from saying things that, you know, would violate privacy or trade secrets.
3: Well, here's OPM Director Scott Cooper on why he thinks the NDAs are necessary.
17: We're trying to remind people that, look, if we are talking about policy stuff, that's what's called pre-decisional, which means we're kind of trying to figure out what the right policy should be. Like, respect the fact that we want to have a good dialogue on it. We want people to be honest. We want people to tell us their ideas. And, you know, it's really hard to do that when you feel like everything you say is going to show up on the front page of a newspaper.
3: Now, OPM says the NDA policy would promote consistency across the government and better protect confidential information while preserving the right legally authorized disclosures. We got this text with a different reaction from a federal worker. You already train on what is expected of you when it comes to sharing intel and agree not to share confidential information. This sounds like they are more than likely trying to make whistleblowing a punishable offense by broadening what cannot be shared and upping penalties. Now, as you noted, Eileen, there are already laws that prohibit the improper release of classified information and laws that protect whistleblowers who expose corruption and misconduct. And NDAs are already used in parts of the government. So what would these new NDAs change fundamentally?
15: Well, people have said that it most importantly would change a First Amendment right. So, you know, that it would stifle people from sharing information, and public workers are not bound by any confidentiality when they're speaking in their personal capacity outside of work.
3: Max, private companies often require employees to sign NDAs. What's the difference between NDAs in the private sector and what the administration is proposing for federal workers?
16: So I think there are two essential differences. The first is that when you're talking about the public sector, you're talking about information that is vital to the well-being of our country, and frankly, is owned by the public and not owned by, private individuals. The second, I think, is at least as important, and that is you have to understand context here. We already have an administration that walked in with a proposition that their goal was to traumatize the workforce. They've succeeded in doing that in our survey of federal workers that we conducted last year after the bulk of folks had left. We found that almost 80% of the federal workforce felt they could not raise a violation of law or ethics without fear of retaliation. So what this means is that you have a workforce that is already deeply scared about raising what they ought to in the way of providing information to either, you know, resources inside or outside the government. And this is just further scaring the workforce for no reason at all. So that context, I think, is vital to appreciate why this is actually a really bad thing.
3: Well, let's go to the phones. We have Jessica in St. Petersburg, Florida, former federal worker. Jessica, what's on your mind?
18: Yeah, I used to work for the National Ocean Service and National Marine Fisheries Service. And after two government shutdowns, a hurricane, an ice storm that closed our lab, and just losing over a month of cumulative pay that I didn't get back pay for because I was a contractor, I just realized it was time for me to go. And the National Oceanic and Atmospheric Administration just didn't have my best interests or well-being in mind. So I left.
19: We'll talk about this a little bit later, but have you been able to find work outside of the public sector?
18: I have. It's been some time now, and I do have what I think is a much better job now. So it worked out for me, for sure. But it was heartache leaving a job that I really loved.
19: Jessica, are you still in contact with any of your former colleagues who are still working within NOAA?
18: I am, and they are scared. They are unhappy. They are really just trying to keep their heads down and survive so they can keep having a paycheck. But everybody is looking to leave. And I know that people will continue to do so in droves if they're able to.
19: Thanks for that call, Jessica. Let's go to a caller in Fairfax, Virginia. Don, you're a current federal employee. How are things right now in your agency?
20: So I work in a safety critical agency. I'm a manager, and I think we've hit a tipping point when it comes to morale. I've been a federal employee for 15 years, and I've never experienced this level of low. My director has called me multiple times in the past couple of weeks crying. My peers are reaching out to me saying they, you know, are desperate to find ways to retire. They don't know how to support their employees. My team has gone from a team of 9 to a team of 4, and we're working mandatory overtime. We've got people working until 10 p.m. at night because we know we have to get the mission done, but this is just, it's not sustainable.
19: Have you had discussions with your colleagues about this proposal to have federal employees sign these NDAs?
20: It's come up, and, you know, people are like, well, they don't need us to sign NDAs. We're too scared to say anything anyway. So
19: Don, you're in a critical, you're doing critical work in one of our government agencies. At this point, does it feel sustainable for you? Do you feel like this is a job you can continue to stay in?
20: No, I've started looking for other positions, and I know my peers have as well. But we work for the federal government because we love the mission. And we believe in the mission. And so to have to walk away from that and work for another organization, it just is really tough.
19: Yeah. Don, thank you for sharing your story with us. Unions representing federal employees are speaking out against the new NDAs. Here's a statement from the American Federation of Government Employees. It's a union representing over 800,000 workers. Quote, this proposed NDA is another attempt by the administration to purge the civil service of nonpartisan career employees and replace them with loyalists who won't speak out against waste, fraud, and abuse. And here's Randy Irwin, president of the National Federation of Federal Employees.
21: This is clearly yet another baseless threat to intimidate federal workers designed to muzzle employees and further politicize the civil service. Federal workers should never feel discouraged to report fraud, waste, abuse of power, and other misconduct seen at federal agencies.
19: Max, what would the consequences be for workers who violate these proposed NDA agreements or refuse to sign them at all?
16: Well, and just to quickly underscore what you just, I mean, your callers were, you know, so powerful in terms of the atmosphere in the agencies. But the things that are trying to be protected are allowing employees to flag violations of any law, rule, or regulation, gross mismanagement, gross waste of funds, abuse of authority, substantial and specific danger to public health and safety. So you asked earlier, you know, what's this about and why is it different in the public sector? And that's because these issues are at play. They claim, the administration claims, these are voluntary NDAs, but out of the other side of the mouth, they say that if you don't sign them, you can be fired. So I think, you know, yet again, this is an effort to further chill important speech that we need to hear from public employees. You ask, what are the consequences? As you heard from the callers, I mean, these are people who fundamentally want to help the public, and they're being prevented from doing that and they're at risk of losing their job. So that is the most fundamental risk they face. There are laws. This is not about classified information. That is not legally shared in any context. This is, again, about information the public should actually hear, and they're going to be scared to do it.
19: We're speaking to Max Steyer from the Partnership for Public Service. That's a nonprofit dedicated to improving making government more effective. And New York Times reporter Eileen Sullivan, she covers the federal workforce. Coming up, lawyers are leaving the federal government in droves. The Justice Department alone has lost more than 2,600 lawyers. What does that exodus mean for legal expertise inside our government agencies? And where are those lawyers going? This is 1A from WAMU and NPR.

0: 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And from the CT Air and Space Center in Stratford, presenting the annual Warbird Weekend, honoring World War II vets with flying warbirds this weekend from 10 a.m. to 4 p.m., ctairandspace.org. Coming up at 8 on our news and talk stations, it's the world crossing borders and time zones to bring home the stories that matter. 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
2: Let's get back to how federal hiring and firing practices are changing. Our panel joined us earlier today. Max Steyer is the CEO of the Partnership for Public Service. That's a nonprofit working to make the federal government more dynamic and innovative. And Eileen Sullivan, a reporter with the New York Times. We also heard from Steve in Haymarket, Virginia. Steve, you're a former federal worker. You retired in September, but you think the NDA is a good idea?
3: I think for certain positions, the NTAs are a very good idea, ma'am. My background is I worked 30 years in the private sector for a Fortune 500, and then I came to the federal government for the last 15 years of my career. The job was very comparable, and I think the issue is if I had to do one in the federal sector, it would be much the same as I did in the private sector. And my question is, why are we complaining about something that is very commonplace in the private sector? And I'll tell you, I was probably responsible for doing those for a Fortune 500, so I know they're very common.
2: Let's put that question to our guests, Max. And we did address this earlier, but why is it different in the public sector than in the private sector?
4: So, again, I think very importantly, what's at stake in the public sector is quite a bit different. And we've heard many stories that are vital to the public interest that are only known because a federal employee has shared that information. But equally important, the whole point here is to understand what makes for a healthy organization. And a private sector organization in which 80% of the workforce was too scared to raise a violation of law or ethics because of fear of retaliation would get the CEO fired. And frankly, that company probably wouldn't be in business. It's something like 7.5% of the federal workforce believes that their leadership engenders high degrees of motivation. And again, in the private sector, that company would be gone. In the private sector, a new leader coming in saying they wanted to traumatize the workforce they were going to lead would be fired instantaneously if that company was going to be around. So it's so important to understand the context here. NDAs have appropriate places, but not in an environment in which federal employees are already terrified, and this only makes it worse.
2: Well, and Max, again, it's a good reminder that there are, again, rules in place that govern the information that federal workers share, correct?
4: Correct. And the thing is, it's so important to understand that rules are one thing, culture is another. So the rules only work if you have a healthy culture, and we don't, because this administration has created this overwhelming sense of fear, as you've heard from so many of your callers. So the rules are there. The rules are quite clear. Federal employees know them. It's already a challenge to get people to speak up when they should be speaking up. And now it's nearly impossible in an environment in which there's a lot more to speak up about.
2: Well, we got this from Alexis in Louisville, Kentucky. Many experts agree that reducing the federal labor workforce was good for efficiency. Workers who lost their jobs were not the best. Their trouble finding private sector jobs is proof of that. Eileen, when we talk about these reductions in the federal workforce, where is this workforce going? Have they been able to find positions in the private sector? This is something that President Trump said would happen, that or has happened, that they've moved on and gotten better jobs.
5: It just depends on who you talk to. I mean, some have landed and are doing fairly well, even though they're heartbroken to have left the federal government where they had always wanted to work. Others are really struggling or have landed jobs that just aren't as fulfilling.
2: We got this text from Elizabeth in Annapolis, who used to work on the census. The Department of Commerce has been contacting me to reapply now. However, given Trump's treatment of immigrants, there's no way I would work under his administration. In the past, I had assured residents that our questions about their country of origin were protected and only for the gathering of data. But now I feel guilty for apparently lying to them so ICE could go after these innocent and hardworking people. I likely signed an NDA, but wouldn't do it again given the federal government's corruption. Max, part of what your organization does is encourage skilled workers to go into public service. Do people see the government as a viable employer right now?
4: Well, so viable employer, I think the core issue right now is that the people you want are the people who are going into government who have both the skills and the values and ultimately the desire to serve the public. What this administration has gotten so vitally wrong is they are messaging to that public sector workforce, and this was said by the DOGE folks and frankly by the president himself, that there's a higher value of going into the private sector. The whole sense of purpose and mission is something this administration either doesn't understand or simply doesn't value. And that is the fundamental value proposition of working in government. You want the people who are capable and are going to be there for the right reasons, and that is, again, to serve the public. It's the same proposition for the military. These are all service-oriented people. And this administration has burnt down that extraordinary asset that we've had that has helped us in so many different ways succeed as a nation. And that's what is at stake here. This is all puzzle pieces of a larger set of issues that is about the quality of the future we can expect, and we need effective government to get there. So you say my organization's been involved in trying to get talent to come into government. We need leaders who understand how government should be run and that it's for the public's benefit, and we are not having that right now. And so you can't, you know, encourage people to take a job where they frankly may not be able to do what they should be doing, or even, you know, be party to things which are, you know, violations of law or you know, big waste, fraud, and abuse or corruption. That's a huge problem. We will come to a new day. We will come back to a place, I believe, where our leaders in government recognize their roles and that they're stewards of the public good. And I think great talent will want to come back to government when you have those kinds of leaders.
2: Well, let's go back to the phones. We've got Daniel from North Carolina on the line. Daniel, you're trying to apply for a federal contractor job with the IRS. This is something you've done before with the government. Why are you interested in going back?
6: Yeah, it's really just, you know, I need to have the money. It's been a while since our small business has lost the contract that we had previously. We had a handful of subcontractors on there with amazing institutional knowledge. There's really no website in the world that's like IRS.gov. And I saw recently that they had created 5 new positions as federal employees for that. And one of the managers called me and asked me to apply for one of the positions. So I'm in the process of doing that. And yeah, I guess, you know, we'll see where it goes.
2: Are you hopeful that you can secure that contract again?
6: I mean, I would be applying as a federal contractor. I'm currently driving to an event with the Department of Transportation. Mm-hmm. So I'm trying to do some networking there. And, you know, in the past, we've been advised that, you know, certifications and looking at past spending trends, forecasts was the way to do business with the government. And it just doesn't seem like that's really the way that things are working now. It was a stable and safe, you know, considered a, one of the most stable and safe ways to make money and be able to support your family. And yeah, I mean, I guess, you know, maybe I'll have to go into like a startup venture or something like that.
2: Well, Daniel, thanks for the call. Be careful on the road. In February of last year, the Trump administration fired thousands of recent government hires who were still on probation. A group of former probationary employees surveyed their former colleagues to see how they've coped since being let go. And their answers ranged from personal struggles to find new work to worries over work they left behind. Here's one former Centers for Medicare and Medicaid employee. I worked directly on helping people understand and keep their health coverage. So when I was fired, my open cases and future work were handed to already overloaded staff and just dropped. And here's someone who worked at the VA. My termination caused a direct impact to veteran mental health services with over 80 canceled appointments in 1 week. 68% of respondents who had found new jobs reported their salary is lower or significantly lower than what they'd made in the federal government. Max, from your view, how are former federal employees faring in the job market right now?
4: So not well. I think importantly, just to push back a little bit on one of the comments made, this administration didn't fire people because they were making the government more efficient. They fired people because they wanted to traumatize that workforce. They wanted to break the spirit of the workforce so they wouldn't have people raising the things, the whistleblowing that should be occurring. And we know that. And what you just described is a great example of that. They went after the probationary workers. Those are the folks that had been, frankly, in C probably under a year. Those are the most recent hires, the ones that represent the youngest, the most technologically savvy, and the most immediately in need in the government. They went after them because they were easiest to get rid of. So this was not, again, about reducing waste. We've done an analysis of the cost, financial cost of the firings and the cutting of the grants, and it, you know, equals about $1,000 per taxpayer. It's an extraordinary waste in a single year. What has happened to those who have left, as Eileen already identified, it depends. Many, many talented people went on and found other jobs. The issue wasn't could they find it for more money, because most of them probably could, but they're not going to find the purpose, the idea of serving the public, which is the primary calling card of government service. But there are whole areas like international development where it's near impossible to stay in that field and find another job because the whole sector has been devastated. So again, this was done with no planning. It was done incredibly inhumanely and with no sense about consequence and damage to others. And it's an ugly situation that continues.
2: We're speaking to Max Steyer, CEO of the nonprofit Partnership for Public Service, and New York Times reporter Eileen Sullivan. Now, Max, there you were referencing statements by Russell Vogt, the director of the Office of Management and Budget. For years, he's wanted to cut the federal workforce and consolidate power in the executive branch. He wrote the chapter on it in Project 2025. Here's a recording from a private talk he gave in 2023.
7: We want the bureaucrats to be traumatically affected. We want, when they wake up in the morning, we want them to not want to go to work because they are increasingly viewed as the villains. We want to put them in trauma.
2: Now, he was asked about that quote on CNN last year after he oversaw cuts to the federal employees during the government shutdown.
8: What I was referring to there was the bureaucracy. We do believe there's weaponized bureaucracy. We do believe that there are people who have been part of administrations that are fundamentally woke and weaponized against the American people.
2: Max, your organization surveyed current federal employees about their job satisfaction and how they think their departments are performing. You got more than 11,000 responses. What did you find?
4: We found that they've succeeded in traumatizing that workforce. And just going back to the other caller that compared this to the private sector, as I noted, there is no private sector leader that would be kept in place or their organization would still be extant if they took that approach of trying to traumatize the people who get the work done. And it is a horror show, and it's the American people that are footing the bill here. both in terms of just financial costs and in terms of the outcomes that they will receive from government. And I mentioned earlier, you know, some of the things that I find most troubling, you know, but the idea that it's, you know, 7.5% government-wide of federal employees who think that their leaders engender high degrees of motivation, that's horrifying. You know, back on the whistleblower point, again, almost 4 out of 5 federal employees saying that they can't raise a violation of law or ethics without fear of retaliation. That's just to give a, you know, sort of comparison point. You know, the numbers, the methodology is not entirely the same, but close enough. That's like a 50-point drop in a single year in what you would have seen pre this administration. So everyone should be concerned, and this is not localized to some small part of the government. This is occurring across the entire government. It's especially concerning in the science establishments. You know, HHS is one of the agencies that previously was near the top of our best places to work rankings, and in this survey is near the bottom. You know, for the secretary there, it's like 2.5%, under 2.5% of the workforce say that he engenders high degrees of motivation. I mean, these are devastating numbers that represent unhealthy organizations that have been crushed by their leaders and that are going to deliver bad return for the American public.
2: Let's take one more call. We've got Andrew in Richmond, Virginia. Andrew, you work for the federal government for more than 30 years. Briefly, what's on your mind?
9: So, good morning, and thanks for taking my call. Hello, Max, and hello, Eileen. God bless you both for what you continue to do. It's nice to hear you again. I want to second Max's eloquent comments about working for the federal government and also make the point on the NDAs that they're outrageous, just outrageous. There's a bond between the federal government and an employee when you join. I joined after 20 years as a journalist, and that devotion to the truth, expertise, judgment, all the other qualities you have to have as a journalist were welcomed and appreciated by the federal government. It would have been unthinkable that I'd be asked to sign an NDA, and it still should be.
2: Well, Andrew, thank you for that call. Eileen, briefly, what are you watching for in your reporting? There's still efforts by the Trump administration to continue to reshape the federal workforce.
5: Oh, sure. That's ongoing. I'm really looking for what has changed around the country because of all of these cuts.
2: Because I think people often think of the federal workforce as being a D.C.-based workforce, but federal workers are across the country in every state.
5: Yes, absolutely. And the government works so far in the American public's background. I mean, it's just churning in the background. It's hard to see what it is that they're doing every day.
2: And Max, your thoughts? What are you watching moving forward briefly?
4: Well, I'm hoping there'll be some accountability that, you know, Congress was set up to push against a executive that was demonstrating monarchical tendencies, and we got that here, and a public that is educated about why what is happening is bad for them and that there's a better way.
2: Well, that's Max Steyer. He's CEO of the Partnership for Public Service, a nonprofit dedicated to government efficacy. And Eileen Sullivan covers the federal workforce for the New York Times. Thanks to you both. And thanks to so many of you for sharing your stories and questions. As always, we'll keep having these conversations. So federal workers, stay in touch. Email us at 1A@WAMU.org. Today's producer was Claire Muffson. This program comes to you from WAMU, part of American University in Washington, distributed by NPR. I'm Jen White. Thanks for listening, and we'll talk again tomorrow. This is 1A.

0: Support for NPR comes from this station and from the William and Flora Hewlett Foundation, investing in creative thinkers and problem solvers who help people, communities, and the planet flourish. More information is available at hewlett.org. And from the estate of Joan B. Kroc, whose bequest serves as an enduring investment in the future of public radio and seeks to help NPR produce programming that meets the highest standards of public service in journalism and cultural expression. This is NPR.
1: In Cuba, power outages are stretching to 20-plus hours a day. Food is scarce and trash is piling up in the streets. This as the Trump administration ramps up a pressure campaign aimed at toppling the communist government. Cuba, the U.S., and the Cuban people stuck in between. Next time on 1A.

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1: The U.S. is looking to set up a quarantine facility for Americans who contract the Ebola virus. The proposed location, Kenya.
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3: And I'm Carolyn Beeler. Today, what's been discussed, where it stands, and how it's going over in Kenya. Also, we visit an ancient city from the Kingdom of Kush in Sudan.
4: It's an ancient city with a kind of a monumental area of temples and palaces. 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
6: Live from NPR News in Washington, I'm Ryland Barton. Israel and Lebanon have agreed to renew a ceasefire. The plan creates a number of what a joint statement calls pilot security zones inside Lebanon, where Hezbollah militants would be banned. It's not clear how the zones would be created, but the agreement calls for the Lebanese army to take full control of those areas. This week, Iranian state news agencies said Iran had stopped communicating with mediators brokering a ceasefire with the U.S. because of Israel's incursion into Lebanon. A bipartisan majority in the Republican-led House has voted to end the war with Iran. NPR's Claudia Grisales reports this was the clearest rebuke yet of President Trump's handling of the conflict and the subsequent fallout.
7: New York Democrat Gregory Meeks helped force the vote to end the Iran war that's now 90 days in. He thanked the five Republicans who joined Democrats to get the war powers resolution over the finish line.
8: We're at the point where you have to put people, the American people, over politics.
7: One of those Republicans, Pennsylvania's Brian Fitzpatrick, argued once the conflict passed the 60-day mark, it violated the War Powers Act.
9: I follow the law. People have a hard time being consistent around here. They apply different rules to different presidents, different wars, different eras. The law is the law.
7: For now, the vote remains symbolic. Even if it were to pass in the Senate too, Trump would be able to veto it. Claudia DeSalis, NPR News, the Capitol.
6: The Senate is debating legislation to fund immigration enforcement agencies after weeks of delay. It comes after Republican leaders stripped $1 billion in funding for White House security and President Trump's ballroom that had been included in an earlier draft. But there are still concerns over a proposed anti-weaponization fund.